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3: ISIS Audiobooks presents an unabridged recording of Only Time Will Tell, written by Jeffrey Archer and read by Roger Allam and Amelia Fox. 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
4: Chapter 8. Giles didn't show up for supper, and his bed wasn't slept in that night. If St. Bede's hadn't lost their annual fixture against Avonhurst by 31 runs, Harry suspected that not many boys or even masters would have noticed he was missing. But unfortunately for Giles, it was a home match, so everyone had an opinion on why the school's opening batsman had not taken his guard at the crease, not least Fisher, who was telling anyone who cared to listen that the wrong man had been rusticated. Harry hadn't been looking forward to the holidays, not just because he wondered if he'd ever see Giles again, but also because it meant returning to number 27 Stillhouse Lane and once again having to share a room with his Uncle Stan, who more often than not returned home drunk. After spending the evening going over old exam papers, Harry would climb into bed around 10. He quickly fell asleep, only to be woken sometime after midnight by his uncle, who was often so drunk he couldn't find his own bed. The sound of Stan trying to pee into a chamber pot and not always hitting the target was something that would remain etched in Harry's mind for the rest of his life. Once Stan had collapsed onto his bed, he rarely bothered to get undressed, Harry would try to fall asleep a second time, often to be woken a few minutes later by loud, drunken snores. He longed to be back at St. Bede's, sharing a dormitory with 29 other boys. Harry still hoped that in an unguarded moment, Stan might let slip some more details about his father's death, but most of the time he was too incoherent to answer even the simplest question. On one of the rare occasions when he was sober enough to speak, he told Harry to bugger off and warned him that if he raised the subject again, he'd thrash him. The only good thing about sharing a room with Stan was that there was never any chance of his being late for his paper round. Harry's days at Stillhouse Lane fell into a well-ordered routine. Up at 5, one slice of toast for breakfast, he no longer licked his uncle's bowl, report to Mr. Deakins at the newsagents by 6, stack the papers in the correct order, then deliver them. The whole exercise took about 2 hours, allowing him to be back home in time for a cup of tea with Mum before she went off to work. At around 8:30, Harry would set off for the library, where he would meet up with Deakins, who was always sitting on the top step, waiting for someone to open the doors. In the afternoon, Harry would report for choir practice at St. Mary Redcliffe as part of his obligation to St. Bede's. He never considered it an obligation because he enjoyed singing so much. In fact, he'd more than once whispered, "Please God, when my voice breaks, let me be a tenor, and I'll never ask for anything else." After he returned home for tea in the evening, Harry would work at the kitchen table for a couple of hours before going to bed, dreading his uncle's return every bit as much as he had Fisher's in his first week at St. Bede's. At least Fisher had departed for Colston's Grammar School, so Harry assumed their paths would never cross again. Harry was looking forward to his final year at St. Bede's, although he wasn't in any doubt just how much his life would change if he and his two friends ended up going their separate ways. Giles to he knew not where, Deakins to Bristol Grammar, while if he failed to win a scholarship to BGS, he might well have to return to Merriwood Elementary, and then, at the age of 14, leave school and look for a job. He tried not to think about the consequences of failure, despite Stan never missing an opportunity to remind him he could always find work at the docks.
5: "Boy should never have been allowed to go to that stuck-up school in the first place," he regularly told Maisie once she'd placed his bowl of porridge in front of him. "It's given him ideas above his station," he added, as if Harry wasn't there, a view that Harry felt Fisher would have happily agreed with. But then he'd long ago come to the conclusion that Uncle Stan and Fisher had a lot in common.
4: "But surely Harry should be given the chance to better himself," countered Maisie.
5: "Why," said Stan, "the docks was good enough for me and his old man. Weren't they good enough for him?" he demanded, with a finality that brooked no argument.
4: "Perhaps the boy's cleverer than both of us," suggested Maisie. This silenced Stan for a moment, but after another spoonful of porridge, he declared,
5: "Depends on what you mean by clever. After all, there's clever, and then there's clever."
4: He took another spoonful, but added nothing more to this profound observation. Harry would cut his slice of toast into four pieces as he listened to his uncle play the same record again and again every morning. He never spoke up for himself, as clearly Stan had already made up his mind on the subject of Harry's future, and nothing was going to budge him. What Stan didn't realize was that his constant jibes only inspired Harry to work even harder.
5: "Can't hang around here all day," would be Stan's final comment, especially if he felt he was losing the argument. "Some of us have a job to do," he added, as he rose from the table.
4: No one bothered to argue.
5: "And another thing," he said as he opened the kitchen door. "None of you've noticed the boy's gone soft. He doesn't even lick my porridge bowl no longer. God knows what they've been teaching him at that school."
4: The door slammed behind him.
6: "Take no notice of your uncle," said Harry's mother. "He's just jealous. He doesn't like the fact that we're all so proud of you. And he'll even have to change his tune when you win that scholarship, just like your friend Deakins."
7: "But that's the problem, Mum," said Harry. "I'm not like Deakins, and I'm beginning to wonder if it's all worth it."
4: The rest of the family stared at Harry in silent disbelief, until Grandpa piped up for the first time in days.
5: "I wish I'd been given the chance to go to Bristol Grammar School."
8: "Why's that, Grandpa?" shouted Harry.
5: "Because if I had, we wouldn't have had to live with your Uncle Stan all these years."
4: Harry enjoyed his morning paper round, and not just because it got him out of the house. As the weeks went by, he came to know several of Mr. Deakin's regulars, some of whom had heard him sing at St. Mary's, and would wave when he delivered their paper, while others offered him a cup of tea, even an apple. Mr. Deakins had warned him that there were two dogs he should avoid on the round. Within a fortnight, both of them were wagging their tails when he got off his bicycle. Harry was delighted to discover that Mr. Holcombe was one of Mr. Deakins' regular customers, and they often had a word when he dropped off his copy of the Times each morning. His first teacher left Harry in no doubt that he didn't want to see him back at Merriwood, and added that if he needed any extra tuition, he was free most evenings. When Harry returned to the newsagent's after his round, Mr. Deakins would always slip a penny bar of Fry's chocolate into his satchel before sending him on his way. It reminded him of Giles. He often wondered what had become of his friend. Neither he nor Deakins had heard from Giles since the day Mr. Frobisher had asked to see Harry after prep. Then, before he left the shop to go home, he always paused in front of the display cabinet to admire a watch he knew he'd never be able to afford. He didn't even bother to ask Mr. Deakins how much it cost. There were only two regular breaks in Harry's weekly routine. He would always try to spend Saturday morning with old Jack, taking with him copies of all the previous week's times, and on Sunday evenings, once he'd fulfilled his duties at St. Mary's, he would rush across the city so he could be at Holy Nativity in time for evensong. A frail Miss Monday would beam with pride during the treble solo. She only hoped she would live long enough to see Harry go up to Cambridge. She had plans to tell him about the choir at King's College, but not until he'd won a place at Bristol Grammar. "Is Mr. Frobisher going to make you a prefect?" asked old Jack, even before Harry had sunk into his usual seat on the opposite side of the carriage. "I've no idea," replied Harry. "Mind you, the Frobe always says," he added, tugging his lapels, "Clifton, in life you get what you deserve, no more and certainly no less." Old Jack chuckled and just stopped himself saying, "Not a bad imitation of the Frobe." He satisfied himself with, "Then my bet is you're about to become a prefect." "I'd rather win a scholarship to BGS," said Harry, suddenly sounding older than his years. "What about your friends, Barrington and Deakins?" old Jack asked, trying to lighten the mood. "Are they also destined for higher things?" "They'll never make Deakins a prefect," said Harry. "He can't even take care of himself, let alone anyone else. In any case, he's hoping to be the library monitor, and as no one else wants the job, Mr. Frobisher shouldn't lose too much sleep over that appointment." "And Barrington?" "I'm not sure he'll be coming back next term," said Harry wistfully. "Even if he does, I'm fairly certain they won't make him a prefect." "Don't underestimate his father," said old Jack. "That man will undoubtedly have found a way to ensure that his son returns on the first day of term, and I wouldn't put money on his not being a prefect." "Let's hope you're right," said Harry. "And if I am, I presume he will then follow his father to Eton." "Not if he has any say in it. Giles would prefer to go to BGS with Deakins and me." "If he doesn't get into Eton, they're unlikely to offer him a place at the grammar school. Their entrance exam is one of the hardest in the country. He told me he's got a plan. It had better be a good one if he hopes to fool his father as well as the examiners." Harry didn't comment. "How's your mother?" asked old Jack, changing the subject, as it was clear that the boy didn't want to go any further down that path. "She's just been promoted. She's now in charge of all the waitresses in the Palm Court room, and reports directly to Mr. Frampton, the hotel manager." "You must be very proud of her," said old Jack. "Yes, I am, sir. And what's more, I'm going to prove it." "What do you have in mind?" Harry let him into his secret. The old man listened attentively and nodded his approval from time to time. He could see one small problem, but it wasn't insurmountable. When Harry returned to the shop, having completed his last paper round before going back to school, Mr. Deakins gave him a shilling bonus. "You're the best paper boy I've ever had," he said. "Thank you, sir," said Harry, pocketing the money. "Mr. Deakins, can I ask you a question?" "Yes, of course, Harry." Harry walked over to the cabinet, where two watches were displayed side by side on the top shelf. "How much is that one?" he asked, pointing to the Ingersoll. Mr. Deakins smiled. He'd been waiting for Harry to ask that question for some weeks, and had his answer well prepared. 6 shillings, he said. Harry couldn't believe it. He'd been sure that such a magnificent object would cost more than double that. But despite his having put aside half his earnings each week, even with Mr. Deakin's bonus, he was still a shilling short. "You do realize, Harry, that it's a lady's watch," said Mr. Deakins. "Yes, I do, sir," said Harry. "I was hoping to give it to my mother." "Then you can have it for 5 shillings. Harry couldn't believe his luck. "Thank you, sir," he said, as he handed over 4 shillings, 1 sixpence, 1 threepence, and 3 pennies. leaving him with empty pockets. Mr. Deakins took the watch out of the display cabinet, discreetly removed the 16-shilling price tag, and then placed it in a smart box. Harry left the shop whistling. Mr. Deakins smiled and placed the 10-shilling note in the till, delighted that he'd fulfilled his part of the bargain. Chapter 9. The bell went.
5: "Time to get undressed," said the duty prefect in the new boys' dorm on the first evening of term.
4: They all looked so small and helpless, Harry thought. One or two of them were clearly fighting back tears, while others were looking around, uncertain what they should do next. One boy was facing the wall, shaking. Harry walked quickly across to him.
9: "What's your name?" Harry asked gently.
10: "Stevenson."
4: "Well, I'm Clifton. Welcome to St. Bede's."
5: "And I'm Tewkesbury," said a boy standing on the other side of Stevenson's bed.
4: "Welcome to St. Bede's, Tewkesbury."
5: "Thank you, Clifton. Actually, my father and grandfather were here before they went on to Eton."
4: "I don't doubt it," said Harry. "I'll bet they captained Eton against Harrow at Lord's," he added, immediately regretting his words.
5: "No, my father was a wet bob," said Tewkesbury, unperturbed. "Not a dry bob."
4: "A wet bob?" said Harry.
5: "He captained Oxford against Cambridge in the boat race."
4: Stevenson burst into tears.
9: "What's the matter?"
4: asked Harry, sitting down on the bed beside him.
9: "My dad's a tram driver."
4: Everyone else stopped unpacking and stared at Stevenson.
9: "Is that right?" said Harry.
4: "Then I'd better let you into a secret," he added, loud enough to be sure that every boy in the dormitory could hear his words.
5: "I'm the son of a dock worker. I wouldn't be surprised to discover that you're the new choral scholar."
9: "No," said Stevenson. "I'm an open scholar."
5: "Many congratulations," said Harry, shaking him by the hand. "You follow in a long and noble tradition."
9: "Thank you. I have a problem," the boy whispered.
4: "And what's that, Stevenson?"
9: "I don't have any toothpaste."
5: "Don't worry about that, old chap," said Tewkesbury. "My mother always packs a spare one."
4: Harry smiled as the bell rang again.
5: "Everyone into bed," he said firmly, as he walked across the dormitory towards the door.
4: He heard a voice whisper,
9: "Thank you for the toothpaste."
5: "Think nothing of it, old chap." "Now," said Harry, as he flicked off the light, "I don't want to hear another word from any of you until the bell goes at 6:30 tomorrow morning."
4: He waited for a few moments before he heard someone whispering,
5: "I meant it. Not another word."
4: He smiled as he walked down the staircase to join Deakins and Barrington in the senior prefect's study. Harry had been surprised by two things when he arrived back at St. Bede's on the first day of term. No sooner had he walked through the front door than Mr. Frobisher took him to one side.
9: "Congratulations, Clifton," he said softly.
5: "It won't be announced until assembly tomorrow morning, but you're to be the new school captain."
9: "We should have been Giles," said Harry without thinking.
5: "Barrington will be captain of games," and
4: Harry had leapt in the air the moment he heard the news that his friend would be returning to St. Bede's. Old Jack had been right when he said Mr. Hugo would find a way to make sure his son was back for the first day of term. When Giles walked into the front hall a few moments later, the two boys shook hands, and Harry never once referred to the subject that must have been on both their minds.
5: "What are the new bugs like?" Giles asked as Harry entered the study.
9: "One of them reminds me of you," said Harry.
5: "Tewkesbury, no doubt.
9: You know him?"
5: "No, but Papa was at Eton at the same time as his father."
9: "I told him I was the son of a docker," said Harry, as he slumped into the only comfortable chair in the room.
5: "Did you now?" said Giles.
9: "And did he tell you he's the son of a cabinet minister?"
4: Harry said nothing.
5: "Are there any others I should keep an eye out for?" asked Giles.
9: "Stevenson," said Harry. "He's a cross between Deakins and me."
5: "Then we better lock the fire escape door before he makes a dash for it."
4: Harry often thought about where he might be now if old Jack hadn't talked him into returning to St. Bede's that night.
7: "What's our first lesson tomorrow?" asked Harry, checking his timetable.
4: "Latin," said Deakins, "which is why I'm guiding Giles through the First Punic War."
7: 264 to 241 BC, said Giles.
4: "I bet you're enjoying that," said Harry.
7: "Yes, I am," said Giles, "and I just can't wait for the sequel, the Second Punic War."
4: 218 to 201 BC, said Harry.
7: "It always amazes me how the Greeks and Romans seem to know exactly when Christ would be born," said Giles.
4: "Ho, ho, ho," said Harry.
7: Deakins didn't laugh, but said, "And finally, we will have to consider the Third Punic War, 149 to 146 BC.
4: "Do we really need to know about all three of them?" said Giles.
9: St. Mary Redcliffe was packed with town and gown who'd come to celebrate an Advent service of 8 readings and 8 carols. The choir made their entrance through the nave and advanced slowly down the aisle, singing, "O Come All Ye Faithful," then took their places in the choir stalls. The headmaster read the first lesson. This was followed by "O Little Town of Bethlehem." The service sheet indicated that the soloist for the third verse would be Master Harry Clifton. How silently the wondrous gift is given, while God... Harry's mother sat proudly in the third row, while the old lady sitting next to her wanted to tell everyone in the congregation that they were listening to her grandson. The man seated on the other side of Maisie couldn't hear a word, but you would never have known that from the contented smile on his face. Uncle Stan was nowhere to be seen. The captain of games read the second lesson, and when Giles returned to his place, Harry noticed that he was seated next to a distinguished-looking man with a head of silver hair, who he assumed must be Sir Walter Barrington. Giles had once told him that his grandfather lived in an even larger house than his, but Harry didn't think that could be possible. On the other side of Giles sat his mother and father. Mrs. Barrington smiled across at him, but Mr. Barrington didn't once look in his direction. When the organ struck up the prelude for We Three Kings, the congregation rose and sang lustily. The next lesson was read by Mr. Frobisher, after which came what Miss Munday anticipated would be the highlight of the service. The thousand-strong congregation didn't stir, while Harry sang Silent Night with a clarity and confidence that caused even the headmaster to smile. The library monitor read the next lesson. Harry had already coached him through St. Mark's words several times. Deakins had tried to get out of the chore, as he described it to Giles, but Mr. Frobisher had insisted. The fourth lesson was always read by the librarian. Deakins wasn't Giles, but he wasn't bad. Harry winked at him as he shuffled back to his seat next to his parents. The choir then rose to sing In Dulce Jubilo, while the congregation remained seated. Harry considered the carol to be among the most demanding in their repertoire because of its unconventional harmonies. Mr. Holcomb closed his eyes so that he could hear the senior choral scholar more clearly. Harry was singing Now Let All Hearts Be Singing when he thought he heard a slight, almost imperceptible crack in the voice. He assumed Harry must have a cold. Miss Munday knew better. She'd heard those early signs so many times before. She prayed that she was mistaken, but knew her prayer would not be answered. Harry would get through the rest of the service with only a handful of people realizing what had happened, and he would even be able to carry on for a few more weeks, possibly months. But by Easter, another child would be singing, "Rejoice that the Lord has arisen." An old man, who'd turned up only moments after the service had begun, was among those who weren't in any doubt what had happened. Old Jack left just before the bishop gave his final blessing. He knew Harry wouldn't be able to visit him until the following Saturday, which would give him enough time to work out how to answer the inevitable question.
4: "Might I have a private word with you, Clifton?" said Mr. Frobisher, as the bell sounded for the end of prep. "Perhaps you'd join me in my study." Harry would never forget the last time he'd heard those words. When Harry closed the study door, his housemaster beckoned him towards a seat by the fire, something he had never done before. "I just wanted to assure you, Harry," another first, "that the fact you are no longer able to sing in the choir will not affect your bursary. We at St. Bede's are well aware that the contribution you have made to school life stretches far beyond the chapel."
7: "Thank you, sir," said Harry.
4: "However, we must now consider your future. The music master tells me that it will be some time before your voice fully recovers, which I'm afraid means that we must be realistic about your chances of being offered a choral scholarship to Bristol Grammar School."
7: "There is no chance," said Harry calmly.
4: "I have to agree with you," said Frobisher. "I am relieved to find you understand the situation. But," he continued, "I would be happy to enter your name for an open scholarship to BGS. However," he added, before Harry had time to respond, "in the circumstances, you might consider that you'd have a better chance of being offered a bursary at, say, Colston's School or King's College, Gloucester, both of which have far less demanding entrance examinations."
7: "No, thank you, sir," said Harry. "My first choice remains Bristol Grammar."
4: He'd said the same thing to old Jack just as firmly the previous Saturday, when his mentor had mumbled something about not burning your boats.
7: "So be it," said Mr. Frobisher, who had not expected any other response, but had still felt it was nothing less than his duty to come up with an alternative. "Now, let's turn this setback to our advantage."
4: "How do you suggest I do that, sir?"
7: "Well, now that you've been released from daily choir practice, you will have more time to prepare for your entrance exam."
4: "Yes, sir, but I still have my responsibilities, and I will do everything in my power to ensure that your duties as school captain are less onerous in future."
7: "Thank you, sir."
4: "By the way, Harry," said Frobisher, as he rose from his chair, "I've just read your essay on Jane Austen, and I was fascinated by your suggestion that if Miss Austen had been able to go to university, she might never have written a novel, and even if she had, her work probably wouldn't have been so insightful."
7: "Sometimes it's an advantage to be disadvantaged," said Harry.
4: "That doesn't sound like Jane Austen," said Mr. Frobisher.
7: "It isn't," replied Harry.
4: "But it was said by someone else who didn't go to university," he added, without explanation. Maisie glanced at her new watch and smiled.
7: "I'll have to leave now, Harry, if I'm not going to be late for work."
4: "Of course, Mum," said Harry, leaping up from the table. "I'll walk with you to the tram stop."
7: "Harry, have you thought about what you'll do if you don't win that scholarship?" said his mother, finally asking a question she'd been avoiding for weeks.
4: "Constantly," said Harry, as he opened the door for her. "But I won't be given much choice in the matter. I'll just have to go back to Merriwood, and when I turn 14, I'll leave and look for a job."
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Broach any conversation about porn use with respect and care, as this topic can carry strong feelings of shame, fear, or guilt. 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That article was titled, Is Porn Actually Addictive? 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I'm Jill Freer, and reading with me today was Morag Cameron. I've operated the panel, and we have both edited the program. 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
5: Reckoning, a memoir by Magda Zubanski. Reckoning was published by Text Publishing Company, Melbourne, 2015. Reckoning is read by Evelyn Furstenberg and was recorded in the Melbourne studios of Vision Australia Radio. In episode 7, Magda has described her thirst for knowledge through two off-limit books in her father's den, and also her love of popular culture TV programs. Her great loves were Marsha Brady and the Moon. We now continue with episode 8, partway through the chapter, Feeling Different. Much more remote than the moon, actually, because the Americans were about to land on it. My moon, the moon at the top of my hill. I gazed as it hung there, full and fat and far away. If it could be reached, then anything was possible. The moon drew me towards it the same way it dragged the heavy oceans. I loved its fragility, its delicate luminosity, the way it shone its light tenderly and modestly. I longed to touch it, to be an astronaut held in the embrace of its gentle gravity. I also loved the paraphernalia of spaceflight, the switches on the roof of the cabin, the insect spindliness of the lunar module, the spacesuits, the backpacks. I was glued to all TV shows about exploration, Lost in Space, Thunderbirds, Stingray. I actually had a crush on Scott, one of the Thunderbirds' puppets. I collected every single newspaper article that I could find about Apollo 11 and its crew, until I had stuffed several great big crackling scrapbooks. My life was an endless round of scissors, paper and clag. Finally, in July 1969, it happened. In an old bush school in a corner of an ancient continent, my classmates and I were all herded into the sick room, converted into a makeshift TV room, to watch a space-age miracle. Mr. Arblaster fiddled with the antenna, and then grainy black-and-white images spluttered onto the screen. I cried. I thought it was the most beautiful thing I had ever seen. Like an anchor woman with Asperger's, I spewed out facts, telling the other kids all of the wonderful stuff I had learnt about the moon. Until someone told me to be quiet. Mr. Arblaster, I think. When Neil Armstrong climbed down from the bottom rung and placed his foot on the moon, my heart exploded like a firework. As much as I loved the moon, I hated dolls. I hated frills. I hated ballet. I was a tomboy. And something about this made my mother nervous. I wanted a boy's haircut, boy's jeans, a boy's bike, and a toolbox. I never got any of them. I don't know if this was because my mother detected signs of my incipient lesbianism, but she certainly set about a not-so-subtle program of de-tomboying me. Anyway, whether my mother knew or not, I knew. There was a dark side to my Marcia madness. I knew that I liked her in a way that was different from the other kids. I didn't just want to be her friend. I wanted to kiss her. I had kissed a couple of kids in the neighbourhood, both boys and girls. Mostly girls. And without being told, I knew this was not normal. Somehow I knew that I posed what researchers call a social identity threat to myself. I redoubled my efforts to Marcia Bradyfy myself, to squeeze my weird Polish-Scottish gay square peg into the Brady round hole, so to speak. But the crushes on actresses just would not stop. Marcia was quickly followed by Laurie Partridge. I also had a thing for Keith, but that was because he was pretty like a girl. Once again, this sense of my own difference rattled me. I turned into my own hypervigilant thought police. TV was my normalizer. It's Nowhere Land was where my true schooling took place, the place I looked to for answers about my own strange feelings. I plunged into its cool, bland platitudes. It was my sanctuary, the only place I truly felt I belonged. My father loved movies. As a kid in Warsaw, he used to go to the movies with his best friend, Wacek Goldfarb, whose rich uncle owned a bunch of cinemas, so Wacek and my father could get in for free. Captain Blood with Errol Flynn was a favourite, as were the Mickey Rooney films of the 30s. As we sat together late in his life watching a rerun of Babe, Pig in the City, he beamed with incredulity. Ah, Maggie, if someone had told me back then that one day my kid would be in a movie with Mickey Rooney. Aye. He trailed off, unable to express the incalculably enormous odds against this ever happening. Dad also loved to watch war movies, but he found them preposterous. He would scoff, providing a cynic's running commentary. Jesus, ridiculous. You did that, you'd be dead. The Germans weren't idiots. Ha, that geezer never held a gun in his life. And don't stand there talking, finish the bastard off. John Wayne's mincing, pigeon-toed walk nearly always got a special mention. Surprising such a big man would have such a sissy walk. The only actor he had any respect for was Audie Murphy, a returned war hero who became something of a movie star in the 50s. He knows. He was there. He was a brave man. These films were mostly about American, sometimes British, rarely French, soldiers, and of course Germans. I never once saw a Pole, and so I formed the view that my father had fought in a kind of secondary peripheral war, and consequently one where seriously bad things didn't happen. Despite the forbidden book in the den and the grisly images it contained, I double-thought my way into the conviction that only the Americans had really been at war. But there was often an American Pole named Kowalski, Kowal means Smith, Dad informed me, and frequently a German named Gruber. And Dad would always say, "Ah, Gruber," and I would ask him why he sounded affectionate about a German, but he would never tell me. I loved watching war movies with my dad. But then one day when I was about 9, the family was sitting in the lounge room watching TV when a different kind of film came on. It was a documentary about the Holocaust. I understood that this was the same war, but these were not actors. These were not even soldiers. These were families, old people, little kids. This was what the nice woman at the market with the number on her arm was talking about. I watched as the images got worse. Suddenly, TV was not a hidey hole. It was a conduit to hell. As I saw those images of Jewish children pleading for their lives, of gaunt eyes staring from behind barbed wire, of piles of bodies being bulldozed into pits, I understood that this had really happened. And then my father said, "That is our street, where we used to live, before it was rezoned as part of the ghetto." My father had not been on the periphery of the war. He had been right in the centre of it. Warsaw. This unspeakable, terrifying horror was Warsaw. His Paris of the East. My 9-year-old mind struggled to understand the relationship between the Hollywood war movies my father loved and this vile horror we were watching now. Were they the same war? Was this the war my father was talking about when he called himself the original war lover? How could he say that? I began to panic. My heart was a thumping lump of meat in my throat, choking me. I couldn't get air past it. I felt myself drowning in a swirl of black emotions. The only lifeline I had was my father. So I looked to him for, I don't know, reassurance, validation, comfort. But I could see no reflection of what I was feeling. Where I was a roiling mess of hot feeling, he was a mask. To him, the Holocaust was nothing out of the ordinary. It was an everyday occurrence. In that instant, I felt a great chasm open up between me and my father. His lack of feeling seemed monstrous. I knew instinctively that my response was the right one. I couldn't understand. Did he not care about what was happening to the Jews? I could sense his discomfort with my feelings. Then an unmistakable emotion flickered across the mask of his face. Contempt. It looked to me like contempt for my fear. He shrugged. There was nothing you could do. He seemed cross. In that instant, I vowed never to show fear again. And I realized that not even my father, my symbol of strength and courage, protector of hearth and home, not even my own father could save the Jews from being bulldozed into a pit. I could not disassociate myself from these abused bodies, those sickeningly elastic forms that twisted in ways no living body ever could. They were a warning. At school the next day, I tried to tell the other kids about the Jews. No one knew or cared. I felt ridiculous. Some time later, we were playing a game of softball. It was my turn to go up to bat. The other kids on my team started up the chant, "Slogger it! Slogger it!" I wrapped my little fists around the skinny end of the bat. I decided to dedicate my swing to the Jews. I took my helpless rage and cast it into that bat. As the ball came spinning towards me, I cursed under my breath. "Fucking Nazis! Fucking Nazis!" I swung the bat as hard as I could and I felt it instantly. I had the sweet spot. The ball sailed far out of the playground for a home run. The other kids looked dazed. They couldn't understand why I was laughing and crying. The end of the world. From a young age, I knew I was going to hell. I even had a date. Soon after my home run, the red-headed Vincent kids next door, who had recently converted to become Jehovah's Witnesses, told me the calculations had been done. The end of the world was scheduled to happen in 1972, when I would be 11. And because I was a Catholic idolater, there was no hope for me. When Armageddon arrived, I would be horribly ripped apart like an expendable extra in a horror movie. In England, we had been regular churchgoers. Not that we were God botherers. My father was agnostic. My mother's Catholicism was as much informed by Celtic mysticism and superstition as dogma. And clannishness. But when we moved to the Southern Hemisphere, our religious attendance, along with many other civilized customs, fell by the wayside. I wasn't happy about it. By the age of 3, I was already ravished by the beauty of the Latin Mass and would recite sizable chunks of it. My full name is Magdalene Mary Therese Schubanski, and a more Catholic name you could not find. It's surprising I'm not a nun. It's easy to imagine. Sister Magdalene Mary, an emissary from the Vatican has arrived, and you are being sent to the Congo. But the church and I got off to a bad start due to my habit of heckling the priest, as my mother reminded me recently. You were only about 3, and he was going on, and shouting, and getting a bit hellfire and brimstone. You couldn't understand what he was saying, but you didn't like his tone, so you yelled out, "Shup up!" I can't remember the incident, but "shup up" has been a family catch cry ever since. Gee, what happened? Silence. Absolute silence. So the priest started up again. And you piped up, "Shup up." Again. Really? Yes, 2 or 3 times. What did the priest do? He said, "Apparently I have a heckler." What did you do? Laughed. I went to a godless state primary school, so there was little opportunity for further dissent. My first real introduction to Bible studies was via the Vincents, who had been Catholic like us until Harry decided that they should all become Jehovah's Witnesses. The Vincent house was covered in plastic. Maureen had been the older sister to 7 brothers in a poor working-class family from a rough part of Manchester. She valued her possessions, and all major traffic areas had sheets of hard plastic laid down to prevent wear and tear. Harry was loads of fun. They had a Clark above-ground pool in their back garden, and he would play with us for hours, tossing us in the air and dunking us. We would shriek with fear and exhilaration, screaming for more. And now he tried to convert us to the Jehovah's. He proselytized a pure religion, one that returned to the original teachings of Jesus. Dad was curious, and perhaps there was some lingering part of his agnostic soul that hoped to lay down his burden at the feet of a gentle God. So we went to Bible studies in the Vincent's lounge room. I remember my father and mother sitting on the couch, I think it may have had a plastic cover as well, listening while Harry tried to explain that the Bible is scientifically accurate. My father instantly decided it was nonsense and never went back. But I continued and would even go with the Vincents to the Kingdom Hall. I would flick through copies of The Watchtower like it was Dolly magazine. As we tooled around the neighbourhood, playing cricket or going down to Croydon Municipal Pool or to the cinema to watch Jerry Lewis films and roll our jaffers down the polished wooden aisles, the Vincent kids would tell me stories from the Bible. They informed me that they were no longer permitted to have blood transfusions. This I really struggled with. It went against my medical training. Now my vocabulary was enriched. Words like apocalypse, resurrection, idolater, Armageddon. The Vincent kids especially love talking about Armageddon. What will happen? I asked apprehensively. There will be a big war, and Jehovah will destroy the whole world, Jody replied. And all the people who are not witnesses will be ripped apart. I quivered. Jody was 4 years older than me, and she wanted to become a pioneer when she grew up, which is to say, a door-to-door missionary, selling her version of God. What about me and my family? You won't be saved. Why? Because you are Catholic idolaters. What does that mean? That you worship idols. But what does that mean? I don't know. Anyway, afterwards everyone will be brought back to life in the resurrection. Everyone? Only the 144,000 who are going to heaven and the other witnesses here on earth. What about people who died in the olden days? What about Daniel Boone? All people who died in the olden days will be resurrected. I like the idea of living in the same world as Daniel Boone. Part of me thought this was silly. But another part of me started to think about converting. I have had a bit of a survivalist streak in me ever since. I mean, I'm not a doomsday prepper, but I did buy Tamiflu. I started counting. Throughout 1972, I kept an eye on the calendar, waiting for the day I would perish horribly. It was at about this time that I started to form my obsession with the saints, especially Saint Bernadette of Lourdes and Saint Teresa of Avila. In other words, the pretty ones. I watched The Nun Story starring Audrey Hepburn, Ingrid Bergman in The Bells of St. Mary's. My God was not a God of love. He was a pre-Vatican II God of fear and damnation. Despite my early protestations, the church got to me, and I drank deeply from the poison chalice of old-time Catholicism. I examined my conscience with excoriating vigour. I obsessed over my many imperfections and tried to live up to the example of the saints. I prayed for sainthood, which is to say, I prayed to be beyond reproach. That is probably why, when the notion of going to convent school came up, I was at first tantalized. It seemed like a potential fast track. The Kobylanskis were the first Polish family we ever met in Australia. I was 8. Chris was seeking advice about an apprenticeship from a dental technician, Adam Kobylanski, who was 4 years younger than my father. Adam's father had been an industrialist, a newspaper publisher, and a senator in Warsaw before the war. In 1943, Adam's parents and sister were arrested by the Gestapo and sent to Auschwitz. They survived. After the war, Adam migrated to Australia. He and his wife, Alina, had 3 kids, and the middle one, Isabella, was my age. We became friends. The Kobylanskis lived in Canterbury, an older, more established suburb than Croydon. The houses were large, heavy, dark, and double brick. They weren't going anywhere. Unlike our brick veneer, which felt like it might take off in a strong gust. When it came time, Isabella was going to be sent to a convent school in neighbouring Camberwell. I could sense that my parents were thinking of this as an option for me. The Kobylanskis were a family of sweet tooths. It was in their home that I was first introduced to Polish cuisine. Pierogi and cabbage rolls and dill and cheesecakes and poppy seed cakes and glazed fruits. But I had no sweet tooth as a child, so I didn't especially like the culinary arts of my motherland. Isabella spoke Polish. Her father was much stricter than mine. she was not allowed to have posters on her walls. Adam Kobylanski looked like Prince Rainier of Monaco, a distinguished middle-aged man with a pencil moustache. But the thing I remember most about him was his laugh. The Kobylanskis' house was often full of family, friends and refugees. They would sit and talk for hours in Polish, and Adam would tell jokes. I couldn't understand a word, but it didn't matter. He had funny bones. It was all in his delivery. He rarely made it through a story without crying from laughter, stopping to remove his glasses and wipe tears from his eyes. I would laugh and weep with him, never really knowing why. I longed to speak Polish so that I could be in on the joke. But they would also talk about the war. From time to time, they would stop to translate for my mother. Of course, all the kids would be banished from the room, but Isabella and I would hang around the door, eavesdropping. And she would interpret for me, words, phrases, fragments. Stories of smuggling guns, of hiding from the Germans, of nearly getting caught. Other than the Kobylanskis, my world was a sea of Anglo-Celts. I was maturing with few signposts to help me grapple with the darker part of my heritage. But as puberty was approaching, so was Polish culture, in Panavision. Magda and Magda. When I was little, Poland seemed to me like a magical fairy tale kingdom. One that no one else had ever heard of or particularly wanted to visit. It was full of counts and countesses and castles and heraldry. And then one day this faraway magical world came to life on the screen of a dingy foreign movie theatre somewhere in the inner city. My father announced, "We are going to see a film with your cousin Magda in it." In the 1960s, my cousin Magda Zawadzka was the hot young ingenue of Polish cinema. Golden-haired, with huge green eyes and long spidery lashes, she was a curvier version of Twiggy. Throughout my early years, Aunt Danuta would send us press clippings about her daughter via the corrupt and unpredictable Soviet bloc mail. I couldn't understand a single word, but the pictures were enough. Marcia Brady was finished. I had a new role model. The film was called Kolonel Wołodyjowski. It was based on a novel called Fire in the Steppe by the Nobel Prize-winning author Henryk Sienkiewicz. It is now considered to be a classic, like a kind of Polish Ben-Hur or Taras Bulba. It's about the Poles and the invading Turks, and my cousin played the lead female character, Basia Wołodyjowski. Basia is a much-adored figure in Polish literature, a feisty Polish warrior princess, only more realistic than that sounds, who rides into danger for the love of her man. It's a really great role. And that brings an end to episode 8 of Reckoning, a Memoir by Magda Zubanski. Reckoning was published by Text Publishing Company, Melbourne, 2015. Reckoning is read by Evelyn Furstenberg and was recorded in the Melbourne studios of Vision Australia Radio.
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17: ISIS Audiobooks presents an unabridged recording of Only Time Will Tell, written by Jeffrey Archer and read by Roger Allam and Amelia Fox. The moral right of the author has been asserted. 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
18: Chapter 8. Giles didn't show up for supper, and his bed wasn't slept in that night. If St. Bede's hadn't lost their annual fixture against Avonhurst by 31 runs, Harry suspected that not many boys or even masters would have noticed he was missing. But unfortunately for Giles, it was a home match, so everyone had an opinion on why the school's opening batsman had not taken his guard at the crease, not least Fisher, who was telling anyone who cared to listen that the wrong man had been rusticated. Harry hadn't been looking forward to the holidays, not just because he wondered if he'd ever see Giles again, but also because it meant returning to number 27 Stillhouse Lane and once again having to share a room with his Uncle Stan, who more often than not returned home drunk. After spending the evening going over old exam papers, Harry would climb into bed around 10. He quickly fell asleep, only to be woken sometime after midnight by his uncle, who was often so drunk he couldn't find his own bed. The sound of Stan trying to pee into a chamber pot and not always hitting the target was something that would remain etched in Harry's mind for the rest of his life. Once Stan had collapsed onto his bed, he rarely bothered to get undressed, Harry would try to fall asleep a second time, often to be woken a few minutes later by loud, drunken snores. He longed to be back at St. Bede's, sharing a dormitory with 29 other boys. Harry still hoped that in an unguarded moment, Stan might let slip some more details about his father's death, but most of the time he was too incoherent to answer even the simplest question. On one of the rare occasions when he was sober enough to speak, he told Harry to bugger off and warned him that if he raised the subject again, he'd thrash him. The only good thing about sharing a room with Stan was that there was never any chance of his being late for his paper round. Harry's days at Stillhouse Lane fell into a well-ordered routine. Up at 5, one slice of toast for breakfast, he no longer licked his uncle's bowl, report to Mr. Deakins at the newsagents by 6, stack the papers in the correct order, then deliver them. The whole exercise took about 2 hours, allowing him to be back home in time for a cup of tea with Mum before she went off to work. At around 8:30, Harry would set off for the library, where he would meet up with Deakins, who was always sitting on the top step, waiting for someone to open the doors. In the afternoon, Harry would report for choir practice at St. Mary Redcliffe as part of his obligation to St. Bede's. He never considered it an obligation because he enjoyed singing so much. In fact, he'd more than once whispered, "Please God, when my voice breaks, let me be a tenor, and I'll never ask for anything else." after he returned home for tea in the evening, Harry would work at the kitchen table for a couple of hours before going to bed, dreading his uncle's return every bit as much as he had Fisher's in his first week at St. Bede's. At least Fisher had departed for Colston's Grammar School, so Harry assumed their paths would never cross again. Harry was looking forward to his final year at St. Bede's, although he wasn't in any doubt just how much his life would change if he and his two friends ended up going their separate ways. Giles to he knew not where, Deakins to Bristol Grammar, while if he failed to win a scholarship to BGS, he might well have to return to Merriwood Elementary, and then, at the age of 14, leave school and look for a job. He tried not to think about the consequences of failure, despite Stan never missing an opportunity to remind him he could always find work at the docks.
13: "Boy should never have been allowed to go to that stuck-up school in the first place," he regularly told Maisie once she'd placed his bowl of porridge in front of him. "It's given him ideas above his station," he added, as if Harry wasn't there, a view that Harry felt Fisher would have happily agreed with. But then he'd long ago come to the conclusion that Uncle Stan and Fisher had a lot in common.
18: "But surely Harry should be given the chance to better himself," countered Maisie.
13: "Why," said Stan, "the docks was good enough for me and his old man. Weren't they good enough for him?" he demanded, with a finality that brooked no argument.
18: "Perhaps the boy's cleverer than both of us," suggested Maisie. This silenced Stan for a moment, but after another spoonful of porridge, he declared,
13: "Depends on what you mean by clever. After all, there's clever, and then there's clever."
18: He took another spoonful, but added nothing more to this profound observation. Harry would cut his slice of toast into four pieces as he listened to his uncle play the same record again and again every morning. He never spoke up for himself, as clearly Stan had already made up his mind on the subject of Harry's future, and nothing was going to budge him. What Stan didn't realize was that his constant jibes only inspired Harry to work even harder.
13: "Can't hang around here all day," would be Stan's final comment, especially if he felt he was losing the argument. "Some of us have a job to do," he added as he rose from the table. No one bothered to argue. "And another thing," he said as he opened the kitchen door. "None of you've noticed the boy's gone soft. He doesn't even lick my porridge bowl no longer. God knows what they've been teaching him at that school." The door slammed behind him.
18: "Take no notice of your uncle," said Harry's mother. "He's just jealous. He doesn't like the fact that we're all so proud of you. And he'll even have to change his tune when you win that scholarship, just like your friend Deakins."
19: "But that's the problem, Mum," said Harry. "I'm not like Deakins, and I'm beginning to wonder if it's all worth it."
18: The rest of the family stared at Harry in silent disbelief, until Grandpa piped up for the first time in days.
13: "I wish I'd been given the chance to go to Bristol Grammar School."
20: "Why's that, Grandpa?" shouted Harry.
13: "Because if I had, we wouldn't have had to live with your Uncle Stan all these years."
18: Harry enjoyed his morning paper round, and not just because it got him out of the house. As the weeks went by, he came to know several of Mr. Deakin's regulars, some of whom had heard him sing at St. Mary's, and would wave when he delivered their paper, while others offered him a cup of tea, even an apple. Mr. Deakins had warned him that there were two dogs he should avoid on the round. Within a fortnight, both of them were wagging their tails when he got off his bicycle. Harry was delighted to discover that Mr. Holcombe was one of Mr. Deakins' regular customers, and they often had a word when he dropped off his copy of the Times each morning. His first teacher left Harry in no doubt that he didn't want to see him back at Merriwood, and added that if he needed any extra tuition, he was free most evenings. When Harry returned to the newsagent's after his round, Mr. Deakins would always slip a penny bar of Fry's chocolate into his satchel before sending him on his way. It reminded him of Giles. He often wondered what had become of his friend. Neither he nor Deakins had heard from Giles since the day Mr. Frobisher had asked to see Harry after prep. Then, before he left the shop to go home, he always paused in front of the display cabinet to admire a watch he knew he'd never be able to afford. He didn't even bother to ask Mr. Deakins how much it cost. There were only two regular breaks in Harry's weekly routine. He would always try to spend Saturday morning with old Jack, taking with him copies of all the previous week's times, and on Sunday evenings, once he'd fulfilled his duties at St. Mary's, he would rush across the city so he could be at Holy Nativity in time for Evensong. A frail Miss Monday would beam with pride during the treble solo. She only hoped she would live long enough to see Harry go up to Cambridge. She had plans to tell him about the choir at King's College, but not until he'd won a place at Bristol Grammar. "Is Mr. Frobisher going to make you a prefect?" asked old Jack, even before Harry had sunk into his usual seat on the opposite side of the carriage. "I've no idea," replied Harry. "Mind you, the Frobe always says," he added, tugging his lapels, "Clifton, in life you get what you deserve, no more and certainly no less." Old Jack chuckled and just stopped himself, saying, "Not a bad imitation of the Frobe." He satisfied himself with, "Then my bet is you're about to become a prefect." "I'd rather win a scholarship to BGS," said Harry, suddenly sounding older than his years. "What about your friends, Barrington and Deakins?" old Jack asked, trying to lighten the mood. "Are they also destined for higher things?" "They'll never make Deakins a prefect," said Harry. "He can't even take care of himself, let alone anyone else. In any case, he's hoping to be the library monitor, and as no one else wants the job, Mr. Frobisher shouldn't lose too much sleep over that appointment." "And Barrington?" "I'm not sure he'll be coming back next term," said Harry wistfully. "Even if he does, I'm fairly certain they won't make him a prefect." "Don't underestimate his father," said old Jack. "That man will undoubtedly have found a way to ensure that his son returns on the first day of term, and I wouldn't put money on his not being a prefect." "Let's hope you're right," said Harry. "And if I am, I presume he will then follow his father to Eton." "Not if he has any say in it. Giles would prefer to go to BGS with Deakins and me." "If he doesn't get into Eton, they're unlikely to offer him a place at the grammar school. Their entrance exam is one of the hardest in the country. He told me he's got a plan. It had better be a good one if he hopes to fool his father as well as the examiners." Harry didn't comment. "How's your mother?" asked old Jack, changing the subject, as it was clear that the boy didn't want to go any further down that path. "She's just been promoted. She's now in charge of all the waitresses in the Palm Court room, and reports directly to Mr. Frampton, the hotel manager." "You must be very proud of her," said old Jack. "Yes, I am, sir. And what's more, I'm going to prove it." "What do you have in mind?" Harry let him into his secret. The old man listened attentively and nodded his approval from time to time. He could see one small problem, but it wasn't insurmountable. When Harry returned to the shop, having completed his last paper round before going back to school, Mr. Deakins gave him a shilling bonus. "You're the best paper boy I've ever had," he said. "Thank you, sir," said Harry, pocketing the money. "Mr. Deakins, can I ask you a question?" "Yes, of course, Harry." Harry walked over to the cabinet, where two watches were displayed side by side on the top shelf. "How much is that one?" he asked, pointing to the Ingersoll. Mr. Deakins smiled. He'd been waiting for Harry to ask that question for some weeks, and had his answer well prepared. 6 shillings, he said. Harry couldn't believe it. He'd been sure that such a magnificent object would cost more than double that. But despite his having put aside half his earnings each week, even with Mr. Deakins' bonus, he was still a shilling short.
19: You do realize, Harry, that it's a lady's watch, said Mr. Deakins.
20: Yes, I do, sir, said Harry. I was hoping to give it to my mother.
19: Then you can have it for 5 shillings. Harry couldn't believe his luck.
20: Thank you, sir, he said, as he handed over 4 shillings, 1 sixpence, 1 threepence, and 3 pennies, leaving him with empty pockets.
19: Mr. Deakins took the watch out of the display cabinet, discreetly removed the 16-shilling price tag, and then placed it in a smart box. Harry left the shop whistling. Mr. Deakins smiled and placed the 10-shilling note in the till, delighted that he'd fulfilled his part of the bargain. Chapter 9. The bell went.
20: Time to get undressed, said the duty prefect in the new boys' dorm on the first evening of term. They all looked so small and helpless, Harry thought. One or two of them were clearly fighting back tears, while others were looking around, uncertain what they should do next. One boy was facing the wall, shaking. Harry walked quickly across to him.
19: What's your name? Harry asked gently.
20: Stevenson.
19: Well, I'm Clifton. Welcome to St. Bede's.
20: And I'm Tewkesbury, said a boy standing on the other side of Stevenson's bed.
19: Welcome to St. Bede's, Tewkesbury.
20: Thank you, Clifton. Actually, my father and grandfather were here before they went on to Eton.
19: I don't doubt it, said Harry. I'll bet they captained Eton against Harrow at Lord's, he added, immediately regretting his words.
20: No, my father was a wet bob, said Tewkesbury, unperturbed. Not a dry bob.
19: A wet bob, said Harry.
20: He captained Oxford against Cambridge in the boat race.
19: Stevenson burst into tears.
20: What's the matter? Asked Harry, sitting down on the bed beside him.
19: My dad's a tram driver. Everyone else stopped unpacking and stared at Stevenson.
20: Is that right? Said Harry.
19: Then I'd better let you into a secret, he added, loud enough to be sure that every boy in the dormitory could hear his words.
20: I'm the son of a dock worker. I wouldn't be surprised to discover that you're the new choral scholar.
19: No, said Stevenson. I'm an open scholar.
20: Many congratulations, said Harry, shaking him by the hand. You follow in a long and noble tradition.
19: Thank you, but I have a problem, the boy whispered.
20: And what's that, Stevenson?
19: I don't have any toothpaste.
20: Don't worry about that, old chap, said Tewkesbury. My mother always packs a spare one.
19: Harry smiled as the bell rang again.
20: Everyone into bed, he said firmly, as he walked across the dormitory towards the door.
19: He heard a voice whisper,
20: Thank you for the toothpaste.
19: Think nothing of it, old chap.
20: Now, said Harry, as he flicked off the light, I don't want to hear another word from any of you until the bell goes at 6:30 tomorrow morning.
19: He waited for a few moments before he heard someone whispering. I meant it. Not another word.
20: He smiled as he walked down the staircase to join Deakins and Barrington in the senior prefect's study.
19: Harry had been surprised by 2 things when he arrived back at St. Bede's on the first day of term. No sooner had he walked through the front door than Mr. Frobisher took him to one side.
20: Congratulations, Clifton, he said softly. It won't be announced until assembly tomorrow morning, but you're to be the new school captain.
19: We should have been Giles, said Harry without thinking.
20: Barrington will be captain of games, and
19: Harry had leapt in the air the moment he heard the news that his friend would be returning to St. Bede's. Old Jack had been right when he said Mr. Hugo would find a way to make sure his son was back for the first day of term. When Giles walked into the front hall a few moments later, the two boys shook hands, and Harry never once referred to the subject that must have been on both their minds.
20: "What are the new bugs like?" Giles asked, as Harry entered the study.
19: "One of them reminds me of you," said Harry.
20: "Tewkesbury, no doubt.
19: You know him?"
20: "No, but Papa was at Eton at the same time as his father.
19: I told him I was the son of a docker," said Harry, as he slumped into the only comfortable chair in the room.
20: "Did you now?" said Giles. And did he tell you he's the son of a cabinet minister? Harry said nothing. Are there any others I should keep an eye out for? Asked Giles. Stevenson, said Harry. He's a cross between Deakins and me. Then we better lock the fire escape door before he makes a dash for it. Harry often thought about where he might be now if old Jack hadn't talked him into returning to St. Bede's that night. What's our first lesson tomorrow? Asked Harry, checking his timetable. Latin, said Deakins, which is why I'm guiding Giles through the First Punic War. 264 to 241 BC, said Giles. I bet you're enjoying that, said Harry. Yes, I am, said Giles, and I just can't wait for the sequel, the Second Punic War. 218 to 201 BC, said Harry. It always amazes me how the Greeks and Romans seem to know exactly when Christ would be born, said Giles. Ho, ho, ho, said Harry. Deakins didn't laugh, but said, And finally, we will have to consider the Third Punic War, 149 to 146 BC. Do we really need to know about all three of them? Said Giles. St. Mary Redcliffe was packed with Town and Gown who'd come to celebrate an Advent service of 8 readings and 8 carols. The choir made their entrance through the nave and advanced slowly down the aisle, singing, O Come All Ye Faithful, then took their places in the choir stalls. The headmaster read the first lesson. This was followed by O Little Town of Bethlehem. The service sheet indicated that the soloist for the third verse would be Master Harry Clifton. How silently the wondrous gift is given, while God... Harry's mother sat proudly in the third row, while the old lady sitting next to her wanted to tell everyone in the congregation that they were listening to her grandson. The man seated on the other side of Maisie couldn't hear a word, but you would never have known that from the contented smile on his face. Uncle Stan was nowhere to be seen. The captain of games read the second lesson, and when Giles returned to his place, Harry noticed that he was seated next to a distinguished-looking man with a head of silver hair, who he assumed must be Sir Walter Barrington. Giles had once told him that his grandfather lived in an even larger house than his, but Harry didn't think that could be possible. On the other side of Giles sat his mother and father. Mrs. Barrington smiled across at him, but Mr. Barrington didn't once look in his direction. When the organ struck up the prelude for We Three Kings, the congregation rose and sang lustily. The next lesson was read by Mr. Frobisher, after which came what Miss Munday anticipated would be the highlight of the service. The thousand-strong congregation didn't stir while Harry sang Silent Night with a clarity and confidence that caused even the headmaster to smile. The library monitor read the next lesson. Harry had already coached him through St. Mark's words several times. Deakins had tried to get out of the chore, as he described it to Giles, but Mr. Frobisher had insisted. The fourth lesson was always read by the librarian. Deakins wasn't Giles, but he wasn't bad. Harry winked at him as he shuffled back to his seat next to his parents. The choir then rose to sing In Dulce Jubilo, while the congregation remained seated. Harry considered the carol to be among the most demanding in their repertoire because of its unconventional harmonies. Mr. Holcombe closed his eyes so that he could hear the senior choral scholar more clearly. Harry was singing, Now Let All Hearts Be Singing, when he thought he heard a slight, almost imperceptible crack in the voice. He assumed Harry must have a cold. Miss Munday knew better. She'd heard those early signs so many times before. She prayed that she was mistaken, but knew her prayer would not be answered. Harry would get through the rest of the service with only a handful of people realizing what had happened, and he would even be able to carry on for a few more weeks, possibly months. But by Easter, another child would be singing, Rejoice that the Lord has arisen. An old man who'd turned up only moments after the service had begun, was among those who weren't in any doubt what had happened. Old Jack left just before the bishop gave his final blessing. He knew Harry wouldn't be able to visit him until the following Saturday, which would give him enough time to work out how to answer the inevitable question. "Might I have a private word with you?"

0: the last time he'd heard those words. When Harry closed the study door, his housemaster beckoned him towards a seat by the fire, something he had never done before. "I just wanted to assure you, Harry," another first, "that the fact you are no longer able to sing in the choir will not affect your bursary. We at St. Bede's are well aware that the contribution you have made to school life stretches far beyond the chapel."
1: "Thank you, sir," said Harry.
0: "However, we must now consider your future. The music master tells me that it will be some time before your voice fully recovers, which I'm afraid means that we must be realistic about your chances of being offered a choral scholarship to Bristol Grammar School."
1: "There is no chance," said Harry calmly.
0: "I have to agree with you," said Frobisher. "I am relieved to find you understand the situation. But," he continued, "I would be happy to enter your name for an open scholarship to BGS. However," he added, before Harry had time to respond, "in the circumstances, you might consider that you'd have a better chance of being offered a bursary at, say, Colston's School or King's College, Gloucester, both of which have far less demanding entrance examinations."
1: "No, thank you, sir," said Harry. "My first choice remains Bristol Grammar."
0: He'd said the same thing to old Jack just as firmly the previous Saturday, when his mentor had mumbled something about not burning your boats.
1: "So be it," said Mr. Frobisher, who had not expected any other response, but had still felt it was nothing less than his duty to come up with an alternative. "Now, let's turn this setback to our advantage."
0: "How do you suggest I do that, sir?"
1: "Well, now that you've been released from daily choir practice, you will have more time to prepare for your entrance exam."
0: "Yes, sir, but I still have my responsibilities,
1: and I will do everything in my power to ensure that your duties as school captain are less onerous in future."
0: "Thank you, sir."
1: "By the way, Harry," said Frobisher, as he rose from his chair, "I've just read your essay on Jane Austen, and I was fascinated by your suggestion that if Miss Austen had been able to go to university, she might never have written a novel, and even if she had, her work probably wouldn't have been so insightful."
0: "Sometimes it's an advantage to be disadvantaged," said Harry.
1: "That doesn't sound like Jane Austen," said Mr. Frobisher.
0: "It isn't," replied Harry.
1: "But it was said by someone else who didn't go to university," he added, without explanation.
0: Maisie glanced at her new watch and smiled.
2: "I'll have to leave now, Harry, if I'm not going to be late for work."
1: "Of course, Mum," said Harry, leaping up from the table. "I'll walk with you to the tram stop."
2: "Harry, have you thought about what you'll do if you don't win that scholarship?" said his mother, finally asking a question she'd been avoiding for weeks.
1: "Constantly," said Harry, as he opened the door for her. "But I won't be given much choice in the matter. I'll just have to go back to Merriwood, and when I turn 14, I'll leave and look for a job."

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9: Most of us know what it feels like to drift. We don't intend to, but somewhere along the way, pride moves in. Dependence on God moves out, and before long, we're running on empty. Today on Insight for Living, Chuck Swindoll concludes a three-day message with application that I'm sure you'll want to deploy in your daily walk with God. In 1 Corinthians chapter 1, found in the Bible, the Apostle Paul described a remedy for the drift we all experience. Three anchors that will help believers stay on course for a lifetime. Teaching from 1 Corinthians chapter 1, Chuck titled his message, "The Cross We Proclaim."

thank you for the cross. Help us to remember the pit from which we've been dug. Enable us to refuse the praise, just deliberately and consistently. Restore us, Lord, as we rely on your power. In Jesus' dear name.

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Rely on the power. Three simple anchors, but they have the potential to redirect an entire life. Chuck Swindoll has walked us through one of Paul's most searching passages, and the invitation is clear. Stop running in the wrong direction and get back to the cross. As Chuck told his story today, perhaps you identified with John Allen. John's life was littered with failures. He was a man headed in the wrong direction at full speed until God interfered. And that may be the most honest description of grace any of us will hear. If you want to carry that message with you, Chuck's brand new booklet, The Cross We Proclaim, was written for you. 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I'm Clayton Bjellin. Join us when Chuck Swindoll talks about getting reacquainted with the spirit of power. Thursday on Insight for Living.

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Hello everyone, I'm Penny Lee and thank you for tuning in today for Readings from Choice magazine. I'm glad you could join me. Today we're going to look at timeshare schemes first up. Are they a good idea? What's wrong with them or what's right with them? And then after that we're going to look at televisions, how to nab the best deal or the best bargain. So let's go to page 34 to start with. This article is called Holiday of a Lifetime. Classic holidays. It's on timeshare schemes. Despite the regulatory changes, many timeshare customers are still locked in for life and beyond, with their children forced to inherit the contract. Andy Cole Morgan from Choice's investigations team has prepared this report for us. And Andy says, in 2014, Bindi Shah was handed a scratch-and-win card at a shopping mall that promised a free holiday if she attended a classic holidays timeshare seminar in the Sydney suburb of Parramatta. At the seminar, she was promised discounts of up to 50% on accommodation around Australia. All she had to do was pay $22,000 upfront to join the scheme, which she did, and then pay the annual fees. These fees have steadily increased and now cost Bindi about $3,000 a year. The program seemed to deliver what it promised at first, though the 50% discounts never came through and the complicated points system made it impossible to know if she was really getting a bargain. Now Bindi, who is 63, is certain that not using the scheme is more cost-effective than using it, but she only recently found out that she can't get out of the 71-year Classic Holidays timeshare scheme that she signed up to in 2014. 71-year. And she has to keep paying those fees. In recent years, we've been consistently finding that accommodation prices through Classic Holidays are higher than those offered by public online travel platforms such as Booking.com, says Bindi. Plus, the scheme's restrictive cancellation terms compare unfavourably with the flexible 24-hour cancellation options commonly available elsewhere. Not only is it more expensive, but there are all these restrictions and conditions. There's no flexibility at all. The value propositions of the scheme has deteriorated significantly. Bindi's understanding is that her scheme runs until 2085, far longer than she'd like to keep it. But when she recently contacted Classic Holidays to cancel it, she was shocked to learn that she couldn't. This came as news to her. It means she's liable for an additional $177,000 in fees by the time the scheme comes to an end. And that's only if the fees stay at $3,000 a year, which is unlikely. Nowhere in the contract, anywhere, can I find that you can't cancel, Bindi says. And when we originally signed up, there was no explanation that there was effectively a no-exit clause for the membership. Regulation falling short. This story of being stuck in a timeshare scheme is just one of many we've reported on. When we surveyed 351 timeshare members in 2021, around 30% said they would like to cancel their membership but couldn't. In 2018, we handed a Choice Shonky Award to Marriott Vacation Club, a 40-year timeshare scheme whose costs for a one-week booking per year were 938% more over the life of the contract than similar accommodations available on online booking sites. Marriott's scheme may have been the worst at the time, but the booking arrangements for other schemes, including Accor Vacation Club, Classic Holiday, Altica Lifestyle, Wyndham Worldmark South Pacific Club, they were also extremely poor value for money. A timeshare scheme is a financial product, so operators need to have a financial services licence, which all the major ones do. But though this might confer a sense of legitimacy, timeshare schemes operate on the dark fringes of the financial sector. Even so, timeshare schemes are regulated by the Australian Securities and Investments Commission, ASIC, which has taken steps to provide better protections for timeshare customers in recent years. Choice was involved in the consultations leading to these changes. Choice has lodged 5 official complaints with ASIC about timeshare schemes since 2016.
In 2021, we lodged a super complaint alleging at least 8 industry-wide breaches of financial services laws. In 2020, ASIC imposed new rules around fee transparency and hardship support. The regulator also made it mandatory to let prospective members know, both in writing and verbally, how these complicated schemes actually work, as well as the risks involved. But regulation can only go so far. ASIC makes clear that two of the most concerning conditions of these schemes, that the only way to get out of one is by selling it, and that they are passed on to your children, are enforceable. Inheriting debt. Bindi has tried to persuade her children to use her Classic Holidays bookings, but they say it's much easier and cheaper to just book directly with the property or through an online booking service. They don't want any part of Classic Holidays, even though they apparently are due to inherit the scheme along with the annual fees. It has also been widely reported that timeshare schemes are very difficult to sell, but that wouldn't be an option for Bindi anyway. The Classic Holidays consultant suggested that I could use one of their brokers to sell the membership for a fee. I told him that I felt it would be unethical to sell the scheme to someone else, she says. If they had said, you know, you won't be able to get out of this from the beginning, then we might have thought twice about it. How can you have someone having a managed scheme where there's no way out? It's just unethical. We asked Classic Holidays to provide examples of documents provided to members saying they can't exit the scheme and explaining that it goes into a member estate upon their death. We didn't get a response. And here on page 35, firstly, 15 things wrong with timeshare schemes. And I'll read across the column and down. So firstly, getting less and less for your money as the terms of the deal change. Secondly, better deals increasingly on offer outside of timeshare schemes. And the third one on this across, very difficult to book the desired weeks for a holiday. Now going down one, pressure sales tactics before and after signing up to a scheme. Secondly, frequent sales calls urging members to upgrade to more weeks. And thirdly, pressure to upgrade at sales sessions while at holiday resorts. And down to the next level, promised deals and entitlements that don't materialise. Secondly, benefits that disappear without consultation. And then steady increase in annual fees. And down a level, tired condition and undesirable locations of holiday properties. And then total lack of buyers for unwanted timeshare schemes. And then members forced to plan holidays around available weeks. And on the bottom level, point system opaque and difficult to figure out. And then poor customer service. And then the final one, members not informed they can't exit schemes. So those are the 15 things wrong with timeshare schemes. And in this box at the bottom of page 35, important facts about timeshare schemes. Firstly, timeshare operators are required to be members of the Australian Financial Complaints Authority, or AFCA. If you feel you've been misled by a timeshare operator, lodge a complaint with AFCA. Second point, if you're in financial hardship, ASIC regulations allow timeshare operators to release members from schemes in cases where the scheme constitution permits hardship withdrawals. And the next point, if the timeshare operator has arranged finance for the initial lump sum membership payment, it's $22,000 in Bindi's case, you can cancel the scheme even after the cooling off period if the loan has not yet been provided. And the next point, in 2022, the federal court found that the timeshare scheme Altica breached financial advice laws by failing to take the best interest of target customers into account and leading them into the schemes that they couldn't afford. If a timeshare scheme has arranged finance for your membership, you may be able to challenge whether the advice you received was appropriate for your circumstances. And the final point is, if you're trying to sell a timeshare scheme, be particularly wary of scammers posing as brokers or resellers.
Well, it's not all good news in that report on timeshare schemes. Holiday of a lifetime. It's on page 34. Despite regulatory changes, many timeshare customers are still locked in for life and beyond, with their children forced to inherit the contract. And Andy Cole Morgan has prepared this report on page 34, as I said, of the June issue of Choice magazine. And now, if you've just tuned in, I'm Penny Lee. I'm reading from the June issue of Choice magazine, and we're recording this program in the studios of 1RPH in Canberra for the Radio Reading Network. And as promised, we're going from timeshare schemes across to television sets. This is a test, and it's called Behind the Screens on page 58 of the June issue of Choice. Deciphering product codes can help you get a TV for less. Dennis Gallagher and Peter Zaluzny explain how this can be done. From page 58, and they say, mid-year sales are upon us and the remaining 2025 TVs are being shown the door to make way for new releases. Though we're still working through the list for 2026, our experts have thoroughly assessed last year's models that are now available for a great price. TV technology and features don't tend to change as much as they used to from year to year, so you're unlikely to miss out on much by buying a slightly older model at a discount. But you still need to know what to look for, so don't end up paying full price for a TV that's a year or two old. Understanding TV model numbers and codes will help you walk into the store with confidence that you'll know what to buy, especially if you're looking to negotiate a better price. New TV release schedule. The major brands have released most of their TVs for 2026, but we expect a few more to drop over the next month or two. Samsung and LG TVs were released in April and early May, with Hisense following not long after, launching RGB mini LED TVs in late April. At the time of writing, Sony had announced a couple of new TVs coming in early July. More are likely to be announced, but not till later in the year. TCL has a number of LED, mini LED and QLED models in stores as well. There's a good selection available if you're looking for more affordable options. The number of TV types, sizes and models available will vary, with LG and Samsung selling the biggest range. But you can find plenty of low-cost alternatives as well from brands like CQ, Blaupunkt, that's Blaupunkt, and F-Falcon, that's F-F-A-L-C-O-N, but they don't appear to follow a set release schedule. So getting a deal on an older television. The trick is to know which TVs are 2026 releases and which are from 2025 or earlier. Make sure the salesperson knows that the TV they're selling you may be the greatest, but it's not the latest. TVs from 2025 and earlier will offer the best bargains, but most 2026 TVs will have decent discounts applied as well. Some retailers are transparent with this information, letting you filter by year of release on their websites. They may also specify the year alongside some models. In-store haggling is the easiest way to talk down the price of an older TV, but it also might be possible to drive a bargain with a local online retailer through the chat feature commonly available on retail sites. But a cheap TV may still be in reach even if this information isn't obviously available. A TV's product code contains information on the year of release if you know how to read it. We've broken down these codes for the four major brands. Though we've included available information for 2026, you're better off looking for 2025 TVs to get the best deals. So let's start with LG. LG codes. LG uses unique codes for each TV type.
OLEDs are far and away the brand's most popular option, and you can identify the year of release by the number near the end of the product code and the performance tier by a corresponding letter. These letters are B for entry level, C for mid-range, and G for high-end. Using OLED 65G5 as an example, OLED is the screen type, 65 is the screen size, G is the performance tier, and 5 is the year of release. The 2024 equivalent would be OLED 65G4, while 2026 is OLED 65G6. The QNED range is confusing. 2026 models use the letter B, while 2025 uses A as the third last letter. Before that, things were a bit inconsistent. For example, a 2021 QNED could be identified with the letters VPA. Rule of thumb, if it's not B or A, it's older than 2025. Got that. QNED performance tiers have shifted a bit over the years as well. 2026 TVs have four tiers, starting as, well, at the most basic, 80, 82, 85 and 90. The 2025 range uses 81, 86 and 93, whereas 2024 used 81, 86, 89 and 91. So basically, a higher number means better performance, regardless of the year. NanoCell TVs from 2026 are still very new and are unlikely to be discounted much, if at all. The 2025 Nano range uses the letter A for 2025 models. For example, LG 75 NANO80ASA or QNED 81A. It can be a bit harder to identify older Nano models, not unlike the QNED coding. For example, the 2022 Nano range used 75 at the end of the name, compared to 2023, which used 77 and 80. That is indeed very confusing. Samsung codes. Samsung has kept things a bit more consistent than LG. While they like to skip letters, the year of release is consistent across their TV types. So H is 2026, F is 2025, and D is 2024. Then C, B, and A going back to 2021 are found towards the end of the model number. Screen size towards the front of the model number. Look for typical panel size numbers in inches, such as 42, 55, 65, or 85. Performance tiers vary for Samsung depending on the type of panel. Neo QLED has changed slightly, with 70 denoting entry level Neo QLEDs and 80 for mid-range TVs for 2026 so far, while 2025 used 70, 85 and 90 for high-end. But this number will be after the screen size. Remember, the screen size is at the front. The OLED performance tiers have stayed the same for a few years now, with 85, 90 and 95 indicating each level. Samsung is yet to announce a 2026 standard QLED range for Australia, but the 2025 selection uses similar numbering for performance tiers. Finally, the good value Crystal UHD LCD TVs keep things pretty simple. They usually have a single performance tier, only offering different screen sizes within a single range. So you just need to look for the letter that corresponds to the year of release. With all that in mind, an example would be a mid-range 42-inch QLED from 2025, which is coded as, now listen up here, QA42S90FAEXXY. Oh, gosh. The Frame Pro Art TV follows this naming convention as well, even though the advertising doesn't use a model name. For example, the Frame Pro 85-inch TV for 2026 is coded as
QA85LSO3HWWXXY. You would really have to write this all down on a notepad before you go shopping, I suspect. Now, over to Hisense on page 60. The Hisense codes. They are very careful to highlight that AU at the end of the product code indicates an Australian model. Overseas models may have different specifications and features, so don't buy a Hisense TV if it's missing the AU part of the code. As far as year of release goes, Hisense naming system is pretty easy to follow. Models released in 2026 are marked with an S, while 2025 uses a Q. 2024 uses two letters, N for standard and X for premium models. 2023, 2022 and 21 TVs use K, H and G respectively. Finding the right letter can be confusing, as Hisense often uses the same letters to denote different products as well as the year of release. The year of release letter is positioned towards the end in most cases, the third last letter followed by AU for Australia. The Canvas Arc TV range is another example. The 65-inch from 2026 is called 65S7SAU, whereas the 2025 model is 65S7QAU. The letter S between 65 and 7 doesn't refer to the year. It's another internal identifier for Hisense, which is easy to mix up. Remaining numbers usually refer to performance within a particular range. A higher number equals better performance. For example, the 2020 RGB mini LED TVs are UR8 and UR9, the latter being the premium model. Now, one more to go. This is Sony. Sony codes. Sony released schedule has traditionally been, well, complicated. As if the others aren't. While most brands start to clear stock around March, Sony tends to hold onto models from the previous year. At the same time of writing, plenty of 2025 TVs were still available, while just a couple of new models for 2026 had been announced. The naming system isn't much better. Sony uses numbers that align with the consumer-facing model name, such as the Bravia 8 range, which was released in 2024. The 65-inch version is coded K65XR80, whereas 80 equals Bravia B, which means it's from 2024. This gets even more confusing when you look at the variety of Bravia TVs released each year. You need to know which number refers to which TV type in the relevant year. Different TV series have different significant numbers in their promotional ads. For example, in 2024, Bravia 8 referred to the OLED range, Bravia 7 covered mini LED, 5 was considered mid-range, and Bravia 3 was marketed as the value option. And finally, you had the even more complicated iterative TVs. Remember the 2024 K65X R80 OLED? Sony released an updated version in 2025, but rather than designate a new code, they stuck with the Bravia 8 branding with an added 11 at the end for version 2, or, you know, II. So the 2025 iteration is coded 565XR80M2. Combine all that with TVs spanning multiple sales periods, and you've got the recipe for a headache. So what are you supposed to do? Just look for a year of release. Fortunately, many retailers will note whether a Sony TV is from 2026 or 2025. If a Sony TV doesn't mention a year of release, it's most likely from 2024, but double check online or ask the retailer before buying. Oh my goodness, this is so complex. And there's a table on page 61 with all of the televisions that were tested, their performance and specifications, the recommendations, the choice expert rating, always important to look at that column.
And in the table notes, they say, we recommend TVs with a choice expert rating of 75% or more and at least 70% for SD and HD picture quality. And there's much more information in that table, but I think that'll do on that report for the moment. And just to note that TV technology and features don't tend to change as much as they used to from year to year. A TV's product code contains information on the year of release, if you know how to read it. So perhaps you need to dip into this article. And finally, in-store haggling is the easiest way to talk down the price of an older TV. So that concludes Behind the Screens. Deciphering product codes can help you get a TV for less. And this report has been prepared by Dennis Gallagher and Peter Zaluzny. It's on page 58 of the June issue of Choice. And in the last couple of minutes of today's program, I'm going to go back to the checkout and read this piece, Smart Home Appliances Lock Out Blind and Low Vision People. Across all our homes, appliances are getting smarter. Connected to apps, digital control panels and sleek touch screens, these devices may seem like a convenience to many, but for people who are blind or who have low vision, they are creating serious hurdles to access. A Vision Australia survey of 627 people across Australia and New Zealand found modern appliances are often harder to use than the models they replace. More than half of respondents, 52%, say newer appliances are less accessible than older ones, while only 19% say accessibility has improved. Common features on new devices include flat buttons or dials, touchscreen interfaces without voice or tactile alternatives, and a lack of audible indicators. In response to this, Vision Australia is developing an appliance accessibility report card to evaluate how well manufacturers incorporate accessibility into their designs. And that piece is by Jani Blackerly, and it's certainly an issue for many people, many of our listeners, and certainly worth listening in and following the work of Vision Australia in this space. And that's from page 11 of the checkout, that piece by Jani Blackerly. And the other issue to draw your attention to from the checkout is on page 4, end to card surcharges. Great news for us all. After a long campaign from Choice and other consumer advocates, the Reserve Bank has announced credit and debit card surcharging will end on 1 October this year. They've become more and more frequent and more costly, and in fact it's estimated their removal will save consumers and businesses around $1.8 billion per year. And Choice commends the Reserve Bank for listening to the views of consumer groups like Choice, who've been highlighting the creeping cost of surcharges for more than a decade. So that's good news. And I think that's all we have time for in today's program. I'm Penny Lee. Thank you so much for listening in. We've been recording this program in the studios of 1RPH in Canberra for the Radio Reading Network.

And that was Oliver's Army by Elvis Costello. Now let's have a look at some more On This Day happenings. In 1877, the All England Croquet and Lawn Tennis Club began its first lawn tennis tournament. 21 amateurs showed up to compete in the Gentlemen's Singles Tournament, the only event at the first Wimbledon. The winner took home a 25-guinea trophy. In 1893, the first successful open-heart surgery on a human was performed in Chicago by noted doctor Daniel Hale Williams. He was the first African-American cardiologist and the first African-American physician admitted to the American College of Surgeons. He also founded the first interracial hospital, created two hospital-based training programs for nursing, and co-founded the National Medical Association. The Commonwealth of Australia, uniting the separate colonies under a federal government, was established by an Act of British Parliament, signed by Queen Victoria on the 9th of July, 1990. In 1947, General Dwight D. Eisenhower appointed Florence Blanchfield to be a lieutenant colonel in the U.S. Army, making her the first woman to hold permanent military rank in U.S. history. If it's your birthday today, you share it with American actor, producer, writer and director Tom Hanks, who was born in 1956. Hanks is best known for his roles in blockbuster films such as Sleepless in Seattle, Forrest Gump, The Da Vinci Code, and the Toy Story film series. He has earned and been nominated for numerous awards during his career, including multiple Golden Globes and an Academy Award for Best Actor. American software developer Marc Andreessen was born on this day in 1971. The multimillionaire entrepreneur is best known as co-author of Mosaic, the first widely used web browser, and co-founder of Netscape Communications Corporation. An innovator and creator, Andreessen is one of the few people to have pioneered a software category, web browsers, used by more than a billion people. And to end the show, on this day in 2009, the Black Eyed Peas were firmly at the top of the ARIA music charts in Australia, with their second hit of the year, I've Got a Feeling. Along with their previous single, Boom Boom Pow, they spent 14 weeks at the top of the ARIA charts in 2009 and 26 weeks at the top of the US Hot 100 Billboard charts as well.

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